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2: Good morning. We're the Historians. I'm Jay Sammons, here with my longtime friend and Boston University colleague, Professor Brendan McConville.
3: Coming to you from the banks of the Charles River.
2: Banks of the Charles. We're still in winter. I think it's... I didn't hear what happened on Groundhog Day. Did that groundhog see a shadow or not?
3: I believe the groundhog... predicted a short winter.
2: A short winter?
3: Yeah, and the winter's going to be over in March. Yes.
2: Wow. Right. Oh, mid-March. My gosh. I hope that's true, because what I'm really, really looking forward to is trout fishing. I want to catch a lot of trout and salmon this year in 2019, and so I would like an early spring so I can get my fishing started.
3: Right now, trout and salmon are huddling on the in the depths of the frozen rivers and lakes of New England and the rest of the Northern Hemisphere. It's shocking.
2: What a sad life it must be for those poor fish trying to get through that winter in 33 degrees.
3: Do they eat anything at all?
2: They have to, I think.
3: They must eat fish, right? Yeah. Or be a bottom feed, you know, and stuff like that.
2: Find your occasional insect larva or what
3: right,
2: have you.
3: Right,
2: but,
3: right.
2: But I mean, people fish for them.
3: Right.
2: So you can definitely, they're
3: right.
2: definitely
3: ice fishing
2: feeding.
3: And stuff. They yeah. catch them. I mean,
2: yeah.
3: they catch them.
2: I mean, I caught a very nice steelhead up in Pulaski, New York, you know, a couple of months ago and freezing my tuchus off. So there's some of them are eating anyway. But anyway, well, we could talk about fishing for an entire episode, which we will
3: we'll do.
2: Yeah?
3: Right. But before we break away from things we like, I do want to assure the readers, I am dressed appropriately once again. I'm wearing new Zegna, purchased from Mr. Sids in Newton. It's a casual elegance, a new Zegna shirt.
2: I'm glad.
3: And I am upholding the sartorial standards of the Historians.
2: And I'm not?
3: Is and you're not. Yes, you're not.
2: What is going on here?
3: I am not your normal, messy dressing academic.
2: It's Saturday morning, Professor McConville. I think jeans and a flannel shirt with a little Columbia vest is perfect.
3: The very fact that your product has its name on it suggests
2: wow.
3: just how inappropriate
2: Man.
3: It is.
2: Man, I'll tell you something. This is a far cry from talking about breakfast. But I just pointed out to someone the other day that I basically only have two styles of clothing. I have professor and fisherman. There's no in between with me. It's professor or fisherman, and I'm definitely fisherman today. So speaking of breakfast, though, in your Zegna shirt, what are you having for breakfast this morning?
3: Well, I'm willing to risk this new Egyptian cotton Zegna shirt. I am willing to risk it with a garlic bagel with a lot of butter on it,
2: All right.
3: some fruit on the side, and my tiny bowl of flax-laden granola.
2: All right. I'll just warn you that if you spill some of that garlic butter bagel on that beautiful shirt, you know, it's
3: feel this shirt. Go ahead.
2: Okay.
3: It's Egyptian. Oh, it's
2: very
3: nice.
2: It's a far cry from my LL Bean hand-me-down over here.
3: Purchased at the Mr. Sid Winter Sale.
2: Oh, we're going to do another whole episode on men's fashion and yes. Professor McConville at some point. There's a lot to say on that subject.
3: There will be a therapist. We'll be involved.
2: Yeah.
3: Yeah, right.
2: Well, I'm desperate to find a way to segue into our subject today, but I think I'm going to do it by referring back to last week's program, which was on World History Update, because the subject we're going to talk about today is someone that pretty much thought of himself as a world historian. This kind of creature existed in the ancient world, and this is the oldest of them that we know, and that is the Greek historian Herodotus, who thought of himself as writing about really more or less the whole inhabited world. And of course, he's often called the father of history. He's also been called the father of lies. we haven't done very many shows on historians. We've done Edward Gibbon. We've got some more historian shows to do, but we thought we would start with, the oldest historian going, and that's Herodotus.
3: From the time I first read Herodotus when I was in college in 1980 in Oregon in Reed College, it has fascinated me. I mean, to do what he did, and I assume it's one author. I don't think anyone's ever questioned it's one author.
2: One guy.
3: To compile like that. It marks a turning point. It does. I mean, whether we call him historian or however we call him, it marks a turning point. It is a great read.
2: Yeah, it's a great read. That is an absolutely fair review of Herodotus. Whatever it is, it's a great read.
3: It's a great read.
2: I should say something about his life, and it's pretty easy. We know virtually nothing about his life. a life was created, biographical details were created about Herodotus, but like almost all our biographical details about ancient authors, they were largely invented or inferred from pieces of evidence. For example, I'll just give you an example. Herodotus calls himself, in the opening of his history, Herodotus of Halicarnassus, which is a Greek city in Asia Minor. But some of the manuscripts of Herodotus refer to him as Herodotus of Thurii. Now, Thurii was a city founded by Athens in southern Italy in 444/3 BC. Herodotus' birthday, you will often see in biographies as 484 BC, exactly 40 years before the foundation of Thurii. Well, the way that number is arrived at is someone assumed if Herodotus was ever in Thurii, he must have gone when the city was founded. So there's assumption number one, which is 444/3. And if he went when the city was founded, he was probably a man at the height of his powers, which is a 40-year-old man. So if he was 40 in 444/3, he was born in 484.
4: What's interesting about your thing, and I was not
2: so
4: aware,
2: the date is worthless.
4: Aware of that, right. But the only thing that comes out of that to me is that he was an Ionian, correct? He was an Ionian.
2: He came from the southern part of Asia Minor. That area is often called Ionia. Right. However, his city, Halicarnassus, was a Dorian state.
4: Oh, really?
2: Yeah, but he wrote in the Ionian dialect.
4: Interesting.
2: Because in ancient Greece, the dialect you wrote in pretty much related to the genre rather than your ethnicity.
4: Right.
2: So a certain kind of poetry was composed in Doric. Certain kinds of poetry were composed in Ionian or Ionic. And he was writing prose, and prose was typically written in the Ionian, Ionic dialect, and Herodotus, though from a Dorian state, wrote in the Ionic dialect. So we don't know when he was born. We know that he was in Athens. He tells us that he visited Athens in probably the 440s or the 430s or maybe the 420s. He tells us about some other places that he visited in the Eastern Mediterranean. He probably was in Egypt. Probably was, in Asia Minor because that's where he was from. He was in Italy. We don't know when he died. The only way to determine when he died is to look for the last things mentioned in Herodotus' work and then look for references to Herodotus in other works. And these are disputed.
4: Naturally.
2: Naturally. But I think that the person who was closest to being right about this was my dissertation advisor, Charles Fornara, who argued that Herodotus wasn't parodied in other Greek literature until the year 414 in Aristophanes' play The Birds. Some people have argued that Herodotus appears earlier in literature, references to Herodotus. Fornara said that's wrong. I think he was right. And if he was right and Herodotus' work is first referenced in a work of 414, then that suggests that his work was published relatively soon before that.
4: Right.
2: So now we get into the whole range of what does publication mean? Because, of course, they didn't have...
4: Circulated, right.
2: Exactly, circulated. They didn't have presses cranking out books. They allowed you allowed your work to be copied, and once you allow your work to be copied, it can be circulated. But in Herodotus' case, there's another complication. That is, some people have claimed that Herodotus went around giving oral performances, that he lectured, essentially, and read parts of his work.
4: Is there any evidence of that?
2: There are references to it in late sources. But in my opinion, those late sources are positively worthless. There's no good evidence for Herodotus giving oral presentations. Our colleague Jim Canelli wrote his dissertation on this subject at Brown University. He certainly didn't believe in Herodotus giving oral readings. There's no good evidence for it, but it's not impossible.
4: It does strike me in dating him. We do know that he talked to veterans of the Persian Wars.
2: Yep, he tells us this himself.
4: Right, he says this.
2: Yep.
4: And that strikes me, again, you can look at that, but those had to be grown men at the time of the wars. In other words, veterans of the actual fighting. So there's a math to that, too, obviously.
2: Yeah, for example, if you take the Battle of Marathon, 490 BC, if you were 20 years old in 490, maybe 18, maybe 16, but let's just say 20, you know, you add 70 years to that, you can get down to 420 BC.
4: Right.
2: So it's possible for Herodotus to be working in the period around 420 and still to meet someone, talk to someone who saw the Battle of Marathon.
4: Right.
2: But I think we'll be safe if we, because he certainly refers to events into the 420s. There's no question about that. So if we have him working into the 420s were perfectly on sound ground. Thucydides, the other of our 5th century Greek historians, an Athenian, was already writing by the 420s. He tells us this himself. So Herodotus and Thucydides are essentially working at the same time.
4: Refresh my memory. Does Thucydides ever reference Herodotus?
2: No.
4: I don't think he did. Don't think he did. Right.
2: No, but there are historians who believe that Thucydides is referring to Herodotus, even though he doesn't name him. Those are also disputed points. That's another thing that our friend Jim Kennelly wrote about.
4: He thinks that he did reference him, I think, right?
2: He actually thinks that he may reference him in one or two passages, but that the references are exaggerated.
4: Yeah.
2: And that essentially Thucydides was able to write independently of Herodotus. And I think he's right about that. But in any case, Thucydides came to learn of Herodotus's work before he had finished whatever he was doing. There's no question about that. Anyway, all this sort of inter-historiographical argument isn't so important because nobody in antiquity really cared about this. All they cared about was, what did the guy say? Yeah.
4: Was he interesting to read?
2: Yeah, was he interesting? And everybody agreed with that. The answer was yes. He is interesting to read. But for Herodotus, to understand his work, it's a very long work. The English edition of it I have sitting in front of me here is 714 pages long. It's divided up into nine books, what we would think of as chapters, but what the ancients considered books. When he started working, let's say in the 440s or 430s or 420s, there was no such thing as history. There were no historians out there for him to read. There were people who had written in prose. Prose was not a popular genre in ancient Greece, but there were people who had written in prose, but they were all more or less what we would think of as scientists, people who wrote about the world. You know, what's the world made of? Most of them came from Asia Minor, from Ionia, had names that begin with Anax, like Anaximenes, Anaximander, Anaxagoras.
4: Why was that?
2: Yeah, it's a weird thing, but they typically had, in fact, the group is sometimes called Ionian scientists. This was just the area that generated prose writers who asked questions like, what's the world made of? And you had to have an answer if you want to sell your work or get your work circulated. You know, it's got to be made of air, or it's made of plasma, or it's made of water, or it's made of earth.
4: A giant olive, right.
2: But there was one of these Ionian scientists who was not looking at the way the world, what the world was made of, but was looking at what kind of people inhabit this world. And his name was Hecateus. And we know he flourished around 490 B.C., he appears in Herodotus' work both as a source and as a historical character. He wrote two works, one called the Periodos Geis, which means the circuit of the earth, and the other, the genealogy. The genealogy was a work about the gods and how the gods' generations don't always work out perfectly if you try to trace the generations back. We don't have that work, but we know the first line of it was, the stories of the Greeks are many and absurd. That's the way he began his work. Yeah. And then the second work, this Periodos Geis, is the one that was really important for Herodotus because it was an ethnography that looked around the Mediterranean, essentially, and said, who lives here, who lives here, who lives here, who lives here? What kind of people are they? What gods do they worship? What are their cultural practices? How do they get married? How do they have children? How do they raise their children? Things like that. And that work seems to have been Herodotus' initial inspiration. He read that work and thought, Hecateus has done the kind of thing I want to do. I'm going to write a new version of Hecateus' ethnography. I'll travel to some of these places. And like most academics, Herodotus thinks, I'll do it better than the generation before me.
4: If you don't think like that, you can't be an academic.
2: And my version of ethnography will be the best version. And so that seems to have been what inspired Herodotus. So we'll come back and we'll talk a little bit more about Herodotus's work.
4: We'll be right back. We're the historians.
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2: We're back. We're the historians. We're talking about the Greek historian Herodotus. Now, I talked about the prose writers that inspired Herodotus, Hecateus of Miletus, who wrote about ethnography and the different kinds of people that lived around the Mediterranean world. But there was one other big inspiration for Herodotus that I can't fail to mention, because once Herodotus starts working on this ethnography, looking at different peoples that live around the Mediterranean, he finds himself dragged into telling stories of war. Now, the way that we might think of it, well, a historian is going to write about war, that's perfectly natural. But of course, until history was created, you know, who knows whether that's going to be natural or not.
4: Maybe it became natural. It wasn't always natural.
2: It became natural because of Herodotus and Thucydides. But I think Herodotus had two big ideas. The writing a new ethnography of the peoples of the Mediterranean was not a big idea, because Hecateus had already done that. But I think Herodotus set out to do that again. But then he had his two big ideas. Now, I don't know, as a historian, Brendan, where do you have your big ideas? Mine come in the shower. Almost every big idea I've ever had has come to me in the shower, and then I have to get out and wet and try to write it down. Where do you get your big ideas?
4: Mine tend to come when I'm taking a long walk in the early, late afternoon, early evening, and then I forget half of it when I get home and just sort of go with a vague. It's true, and I always keep thinking I should either learn how to use the memo thing on my, which I don't.
2: I've started doing it.
4: Yeah, that. Or I should carry a little notebook with me. Yeah. But sometimes I work out something brilliantly, and then I get home and I'm like, yeah, I forgot what it was. I mean,
2: have you ever gotten up in the middle of the night and written something down?
4: I used to do that when I lived in Binghamton, but not since I've become a married man with a child. Okay. It doesn't happen.
2: Yeah, usually you have to get your sleep.
4: Right, I need to get some sleep.
2: Well, yeah. I don't know where Herodotus was when he had his two big ideas, but he definitely had them. And the first one was, okay, so he's working on this Hecateus, I'm going to write a new ethnography describing the peoples of the Mediterranean. And then he had this idea. You know, all of these people I'm describing, virtually all of them, get conquered by the Persians. What if I incorporate these ethnographies into a narrative that describes the growth of Persia?
4: Absolutely brilliant.
2: Isn't that an amazing idea? And when I get to a place where Persia swallows one of these cultures, I'll stop and describe that culture. Now, it's going to mean revising his work, or trying to revise it, because he's been working on writing these ethnographies. This is my view of Herodotus. Some people have a similar view, okay, but this is my view. But that was an amazing idea, and he must have gotten very excited about this. You know, they all get swallowed by Persia. But then the second big idea he had was, why don't I explain why these wars happened? That is, of course, Persia is expanding, but it's not just Persia expanding. In every case, we can look at a war and see causes. And in the first paragraph of his work, he says, you know, this is the inquiries of Herodotus of Halicarnassus, the great events done by the Greeks and by the barbarians, so that they won't be forgotten over time. People will still remember them. And then he says, and to explain why they fought with one another. And it's almost like an afterthought in that paragraph. The idea of causation, which is so natural to us as historians, Herodotus seems to have invented that, essentially.
4: That becomes central to all historical writing, explaining change.
2: Right. And so once he has these two big ideas, this Persian Empire swallowing these various cultures and explaining the cause of these events, once he knew he was going to write about war and about cause, he had another major source he had to deal with, and that was Homer. Homer was already out there. The Iliad already had set the standard for how you talk about war, because, of course, the subject of the Iliad is the cause of the strife between Achilles and Agamemnon. You know, why did these guys get into it with each other? So the idea of describing causation in a war context was already out there. So I always, when I lecture on this at BU and other places, I always say the big boogeyman that both Herodotus and Thucydides have to deal with is not other prose writers. It's really Homer, because Homer has shown how you tell a great story about war. And you've got to somehow. And both Herodotus and Thucydides are perfectly well aware of this, I think. I mean, that's why Thucydides' history begins with him going at Homer and telling you why his work is more important than Homer's, right. Than Homer's Trojan War story. But what they both do is they borrow from Homer the techniques for making events seem vivid and alive. And the Greeks called this mimesis, which just means imitation. Right. Right? It means you don't just tell X happened, then Y happened, and Z happened. You set the stage by what was the temperature like? What did people say? What were people feeling? What was the weather like? You know, all those things that create vividness. And the primary technique for that, for Homer and for the historians, was speech. Let people hear what the participants are saying. And that makes you feel like you're there. Like a general gives a speech before a battle, or some soldier makes some quip in the middle of a battle. It happens in Homer. It happens in the historians. It lets us feel like we're actually there. And Herodotus and Thucydides adapt this. They also adapt from Homer the synoptic view. That is, they see everything.
4: Above.
2: Right.
4: They're of above.
2: Right. Like they're looking on the world from above and viewing the chess pieces being moved around, just as Homer does. And of course, this is often frustrating to modern historians. Actually, to be fair, Thucydides does that more than Herodotus does. But it's a combination of this prose writing, of the scientific look at the world around us, try to explain the world around us, and to explain war and why it happened, and using the Persian Empire as the kind of organizational principle here. You put all those things together in a pot, and you get Herodotus.
4: One of the things that's interesting about Herodotus and about that approach, I think, is although Herodotus is so, we accept him of being so much of Greece, in a sense, of Greece and of Greek culture, he recognized immediately the importance of Persia and the depth of the culture. You can see it in the book.
2: It's so true. And really, one of the things that later Greeks criticized about Herodotus was that he was too fair to non-Greeks.
4: Particularly the Persians.
2: And, you know, it's funny you bring this up, Brendan, because the last few weeks I've been reading early Greek poetry. That's all I've been doing, looking at poetry before 600 B.C. or before about 550 B.C. for reasons we don't have to get into. But
4: how much poetry is there from that?
2: Very little. Yeah. Very little. It's shocking how little there is. It's amazing to me how late the idea of Greekness really comes in. You know, it's not in Homer. Homer never calls the Greeks Hellenes.
4: It's at the end of the 5th century.
2: End of the 5th may be a little late, but it's probably in the 5th century,
4: right.
2: Maybe late in the 6th century. They start to call themselves Hellenes or Greeks, probably in the early 6th century,
4: certainly
2: maybe.
4: Certainly the Persian Wars had to intensify this.
2: But the Persian, exactly, I think you're absolutely right. The Persian Wars are what crystallized this. And you can see this if you go to the Athens and you go to the Acropolis Museum and you look at the stuff that was on the Acropolis before the Persian Wars and then look at the stuff on the Acropolis after the Persian Wars, it looks like two different cultures. One, the early stuff before the Persian Wars could have been in Asia Minor, in Lydia, or in Assyria. I mean, it's clearly Near Eastern. And after the Persian Wars, it's like, well, we're rejecting all that. We're going to do something completely different.
4: It becomes much more lifelike.
2: It becomes more naturalistic, more lifelike. Now, the art historians will tell you those trends were already starting fine, but they accelerated after the Persian Wars when the Greeks decided, hey, that's not us. But Herodotus definitely shows, just as you said, this appreciation for the context of the Greeks and seeing that their relationships are really with the Egyptians and the Near Easterns and the non-Greek cultures of Asia Minor and the non-Greek cultures of the Northern Balkans, that this is the world that the Greeks live in.
4: Shaped the Greeks.
2: It shaped the Greeks. And that Herodotus very openly says, we got this from the Egyptians, we got that from the Egyptians.
4: If you look at the earlier, that 6th century, or which I've seen in the British Museum, some of it, is that right? Yes, the British Museum.
2: Yep.
4: It has a strong Egyptian, to me, character, or looks Egyptian to me.
2: The kouroi, which are these statues of boys that the Greeks like to put up on graves, are adapted directly from the Egyptian monuments of these kings who are standing with 1 foot forward.
4: Right.
2: You know, I mean, you can. It's just as clear as it could possibly be. Herodotus, in the second book of his history, which is on Egypt, spends a great deal of time talking about the cultural influences between Egypt and Greece, and specifically on religion. And although not all anthropologists and historians agree with Herodotus's, you know, conclusions, everyone recognizes that some influence came from Egypt to Greece. The Greeks didn't get all their culture and philosophy and everything from Egypt. That was a nonsensical theory propounded in the 90s. But there were influences, and the Greeks perfectly well understood that. And they didn't try to hide it. They were...
4: They're not thinking like modern academics, everyone.
2: This is an excellent point, too, because the Greeks didn't see as being native as anything special. Almost no Greeks claimed to be native to Greece. The Argives didn't. The Spartans didn't. The Dorians didn't. The only Greeks that really claimed to be native were the Athenians, because they couldn't look back to an ancient past and say, oh, we did this, this, this, and we came from this cool place and we did these other things. So the Athenians went around saying, we were born of the ground. We're autochthonous. And the other Greeks must have said, yeah, so what?
4: You know? Yeah, right.
2: Nobody claims that. Big deal. Good for you, Athens, you know. And Herodotus tells these stories openly without any sense that, you know, I'm violating some cultural paradigm here. But Plutarch wrote an essay called On the Malignity of Herodotus in 100 AD or so, in which he says Herodotus is a lying son of a gun. And one of the things he does is he's too fair to the non-Greeks. He loves the barbarians. This is what Plutarch says about Herodotus. But the Greeks in Herodotus' time don't express this idea nearly as much as they do much later, this hostility to the non-Greek world. They see themselves as part of this larger world in which the Greeks play an important role.
4: And they identify and understand the great aspects of those other cultures.
2: Absolutely.
4: Again and again, they acknowledge it in their culture. Yeah.
2: You probably read Aeschylus's play, The Persians, right, at some point when you were in college. And that play is the story of the Battle of Salamis in 480, which is a great defeat for of the Persians by the Greeks, is told from the standpoint of the Persians. And you feel the disaster that the Persians, and it doesn't portray the Persians as two-dimensional, you know, evil figures that are inhuman, the way modern movies, you know, always make the bad guy out to be. And
4: the 300 make the Persians.
2: Exactly, exactly. Herodotus doesn't treat the Persians as inhuman bad guys. Neither does Homer treat the Trojans that way. This is one of the beautiful things about Greek culture and Greek literature, that they're able to see the humanity in their enemies. Herodotus, in fact, praises lots of things about the Persians, about the Medes, the Persians' cultural sister's culture, really. And Egyptians, etc. This is just not a part of the world for Herodotus. Just look at the world and say Greeks bad, everyone else Greeks good, everyone else bad. But because he sees has this organizing principle of Persia swallowing other cultures. This idea he must have thought, I got out of the shower and wrote this down. What a great idea, because it gets him to the point of, but the Greeks don't get swallowed.
4: Right.
2: The Greeks of the mainland don't get swallowed by the Persians. They manage to stave off the Persian invasion. So his work culminates in these last three books, 7, 8, and 9, telling the story of how a group of only 31 Greek states, only 31 out of 1,000 Greek states, allied and prevent the Persians from taking over mainland Greece.
4: It is amazing. And, of course, the leaders of that coalition are Athens and Sparta.
2: Yep.
4: Particularly, yes. Athens had fought them initially, but Athens and Sparta are right there. Yeah. They're the key leaders.
2: The Spartans are always the technical commanders, even in the fleet, amazingly enough. The Athenians have the fleet, and they're the most important allies of Sparta, Athens, and Corinth. But Sparta and Athens are the chief leaders.
4: And the Athenian fleet had been built up because they had discovered that silver mine in the north, correct?
2: It's in the south of Attica.
4: Wow.
2: Yep, 483-2, the Athenians discover a particularly rich vein of silver, and they say, hey, Themistocles, the Athenian, says, we better build up our fleet because the Persians may come back. They were here in 490 at Marathon. And the Athenians build that fleet up. They become a naval superpower essentially overnight. And Herodotus himself says, if it hadn't been for the Athenian fleet, then the Persians could never have been defeated, because the Spartans could have fought ever so many infantry battles, but the Persians would have just sailed around the other side of the Peloponnese and landed wherever they wanted. You had to have the fleet and infantry joined.
4: Right.
2: And this is one of the things that Herodotus is so good about showing. But it's also fair to note that he is very influenced by his own environment, which is a war between Athens and Sparta. We had those episodes on the Peloponnesian War. Herodotus is working while Athens and Sparta are at war. And one of the things that infects his history is this idea of hostility between Athens and Sparta. And you can see that hostility has been written back into a period in which Athens and Sparta were actually
4: allied, effectively.
2: Allied and were cooperating extremely well. Athens and Sparta cooperated extremely well during the Persian Wars. But Herodotus tells us a lot of stories about, you know, the Athenians and Spartans having these little tiffs during the war. Many of those stories, I think, are a reflection of the later period and not the period he's describing. Yeah, we're coming up on our second break, and we'll be right back. We're the historians.
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2: All right, we're back. We're the historians. We're talking about the so-called father of history, Herodotus. But before we get back to that, we have to welcome our new historical sponsor, which this week is Historical Cleansing and Renovation. Brendan, I know there's some things in my family's past I'm not too proud of. Some things my father repressed when he wrote a short history of his maternal ancestors. Are there any skeletons in the McConville closet?
3: An entire graveyard in the McConville closet.
2: Okay. Well, we both might want to consider the services of our newest sponsor, Historical Cleansing and Renovation. Of course, we're all aware of this push to remove statues or emblems of unsavory events in our nation's past, and we've discussed this on The Historians many times, from the removal of Civil War monuments in public spaces to the suppression of images of Columbus on college campuses. But let's face it, these efforts have been anything but systematic. I mean, what good does it do to remove images of Columbus when our nation's capital is still Washington, D.C., the District of Columbia, and students can still attend Columbia University, and there are the Knights of Columbus and the Columbia River and even Columbus, Ohio? Now, clearly, we each individually and we as a nation need a comprehensive way to cleanse our personal ancestries and our national history. And that's where Historical Cleansing and Renovation comes in. Founded in St. Petersburg, Leningrad, in 1918, Historical Cleansing and Renovation became the second most successful quasi-state agency in the young USSR, right after the bureau that produced those cool fur hats. You know those big fur hats?
3: Yeah. Love those.
2: Yeah, those were very popular. Having established branch offices in Berlin in 1933 and China in 1950, Historical Cleansing finally opened an American office in nearby Cambridge, Massachusetts in 1968. But the company has really prospered since the 1990s, when the removal of history from many primary, secondary, and collegiate curricula made their work so much easier and more profitable. Historical Cleansing and Renovation offers individual, family, community, ethnic, national, and imperial plans to fit any budget. And all plans now include not only the removal or replacement of any mortifying, discomforting, uncomfortable, or regrettable monuments, insignia, photographs, and memorabilia, but they also handle issues like nomenclature. You remember that Battenberg family in England that became the Mountbattens?
3: Indeed I do.
2: Yeah. Well, that was one of theirs. Right. They worked that out. And all the plans feature a complete internet scrub, including all social media platforms. So maybe that Amazon.com guy might want to, you know, look into this.
3: He's going to have need.
2: I think he will. So contact Historical Cleansing and Renovation today, where their motto is, why profit from the past when you can simply change it?
3: Historical Cleansing. Making the past clean and tidy.
2: It needs to be clean and tidy. That seems to be the way things are going here. So I think this company contacted us after they heard our last episode, which had some relevance here anyway. So what were we talking about now? Herodotus.
3: Herodotus.
2: Yes, Herodotus. Well, So we talked about the way Herodotus sort of set the stage. Herodotus and Thucydides set the stage for later historians who looked at their works and said, okay, we see what history is supposed to be. It's got to be a narrative of great deeds, which usually is going to be warfare. This is the way the Greeks and the Romans thought about great deeds. Narrative of great deeds. It has to have cause. It has to explain causation. And it has to include mimesis, imitation. It has to be literature. And that's a way in which modern history and ancient history are very different. Although, Brendan, I guess you and I kind of try to write literature. But let's face it.
3: We fail.
2: We fail. Academic historians are basically not writing literature today. Now, there's a whole episode we have to do on that, which involves the Germans and how German scholars killed off literary history in the 19th century.
3: If we start commenting on modern academic historians, I predict we will be driven from the state of Massachusetts. Okay. And by that, I don't mean in a car.
2: Yeah. I think we'll probably still do it at some point.
3: Yeah, though, of anyway. Course we're going to do it.
2: But the Greeks and the Romans definitely believed that history was literature. That meant it's supposed to please you. It's supposed to be something you want to read. You're supposed to go home at night going, ooh, I can't wait to get to my history again so I can enjoy it. And it's supposed to teach you things. It has a utility. For Herodotus, history was essentially had a moral utility. That is, it told you about the relationship between gods and man, the relationship between moral responsibility and action. He sees men as responsible for their actions, but the gods are jealous. The gods strike down anything that's too high, anything that's too great. Any city that's big is likely to become small. Any city that's small is likely to become big. That's kind of the moral lessons that Herodotus is teaching. Thucydides saw history as more politically useful, teaching you how to be a good citizen or how to be a statesman. So Herodotus gives history this form. But everyone who's read it has come away with the view, this isn't quite like the history we read today. There are some things in Herodotus that are just really different from the way modern historians write.
4: True.
2: Yeah. One of them is the presence of the gods, which Thucydides really takes off the table, but Herodotus considers. But there are other weird things in Herodotus. For example, he loves stories about incredible things, right?
4: Misshapen cows right. And whatnot.
2: Any kind of kooky story right. That you would see in the National Enquirer right. Today.
4: Aliens built the pyramids.
2: Exactly.
4: Yeah, right.
2: Right. You know, YouTube videos on lost civilizations or animals or what have you.
4: Right.
2: And some people have noticed this about Herodotus. And, for example, he describes flying snakes. He describes the Scythians' burial of massive numbers of horses. He describes the something that sounds like he just says that the Scythians get into these little Scythians were a non-Greek people living to the north of the Black Sea. He says they go into these kind of teepees and they burn this, they smoke this, they burn this herb, and then they get kind of weird and start acting wacky when they're in this smoke-filled teepee, you know?
4: It sounds like this herb has been legalized in Massachusetts
2: yeah.
4: Since 2018.
2: You're right. Well, somebody wrote an article a few years ago called Did Herodotus Smoke Pot? And the answer to that question is clearly no, because he doesn't quite understand what's going on, and if he had smoked it, he would. But people have written suggesting that Herodotus invented a lot of these stories. But it's been, I think, shown without any doubt at this point that Herodotus did not invent these stories, but he did repeat them.
4: Right.
2: He's repeating things that were told to him. And he himself says this in Book 7, Chapter 152. He says, I'm simply telling you what I've been told myself. It doesn't mean that I believe it. And that goes for my whole history. And people don't ever pay. Of course, that's a CYA operation for Herodotus, because in other places he does assert that I'm telling you here what I know to be the truth. But what's funny is how many of these things that are considered fantastic have proved to be true in the end. For example, the Scythian horse burials, when they started excavating them, what did they find? They found
4: horses.
2: They found they buried them with lots of horses.
4: They were a horse riding culture.
2: Yeah.
4: I mean,
2: and they buried these horses. And just recently, at one of these Scythian excavations, they found a metal bowl with the residue of what in it? Hashish and opium, which was being burned in exactly the way Herodotus described.
4: You seem to have a strange focus on this, their smoking habits.
2: Now,
4: among the Scythians.
2: Professor McConville, you know that I have never, neither of us have ever indulged in any of these.
4: We do not indulge in drug use. No,
2: we don't. But Herodotus lived in a world where people did.
4: Right.
2: And he wasn't making things up. He was recounting things he found interesting or fantastic about certain cultures. He tells the story of Orion and the dolphin, for example, the dolphin who picks up this guy who's been shipwrecked and carries him
4: that
2: off.
4: That kind of thing happens, though.
2: Exactly. People claim that Herodotus invented this. But in fact, it's been documented many times in the modern world of dolphins.
4: Protecting people from sharks
2: yeah.
4: And saving people who are drowning.
2: Exactly. But later historians don't tend to tell this many fantastic tales. Another thing Herodotus does that's unusual is he likes digressions. He will get to a story and he'll say, now that reminds me of another story.
4: Yeah, I do that in seminar all the time.
2: Yeah, you and I do that. It's a common feature in lecturing.
4: Right.
2: Now, later historians will do this occasionally, but nobody does it to the extent that Herodotus does, because he will get to a story and say, now this story A reminds me of B, and this story of B reminds me of C, and the story C reminds me of D, and the story D reminds me of E, and he goes, but let's go back to story A,
4: right?
2: And he'll jump all the way back to his original story. So this is another feature that has struck people as unusual in Herodotus's technique. to be fair, he also is quite modern in certain ways, in some ways more modern, more progressive than Thucydides, who's often seen as the scientific historian. For example, Herodotus draws a clear line between myth and history. He talks about events that happen in the so-called human generation and the things that happened long time before.
4: With the gods.
2: With the gods and with the heroic period, like the Trojan War period.
4: In which he understands as being fundamentally different somehow.
2: He talks about events of the Trojan War period, and then he draws a line and says, but I'm not going to talk about any of those things. I'm going to talk about the first man I know responsible for creating enmity between Europeans and Asians, between Greeks and non-Greeks. And he does this in several places in his history, whereas Thucydides looks at the story of the Trojan War and treats it as history and says, I need to deal with this as history and explain why my war, the Peloponnesian War, is a more important war than the Trojan War. Thucydides doesn't want to treat this as a non-historical event.
4: Right.
2: Another thing Herodotus does that's sort of more progressive and more modern is he often cites his sources. He will say to the reader, the Athenians say this, and the Corinthians say that. And sometimes he'll differentiate between the two and say, well, the Corinthian story is more likely, but a lot of times he won't. He'll just say, make up your mind. Here are the two different versions that are out there, or the three different versions, whereas Thucydides never lets us see his footnotes, as it were. Thucydides never tells us, I talked to the Athenians, I talked to the Spartans.
4: This, of course, has led to an entire historical literature trying to determine the accuracy of Thucydides' speeches, Thucydides' words in different spots, and a subgenre.
2: Absolutely, and for many years it was the thing that was most interesting to historians. Now I'm one of the few people still interested in it.
4: Yeah, I have had the exact same experience in my field.
2: The old-fashioned
4: the yeomanry,
2: guy.
4: Right?
2: Yeah, exactly.
4: Who cares?
2: But some of these unusual aspects of Herodotus' work, like his interest in the gods, in religion, his interest in the fantastic, these things make his work very accessible even to people who don't know a lot about ancient history or the ancient world, because you can pick up his work and you can just go to Book 2, for example, and read his account of Egypt. He has a book two is a digression. You know, 1/9 of his work is a digression on Egypt, and then of course he comes back to the main
4: Doesn't
2: story.
4: In the Egypt part, he says there's a great chasm or great valley, and he says, well, some people say the gods ripped that open. He goes, and some people don't. You
2: well,
4: know?
2: That's exactly the kind of thing that runs throughout that Egyptian digression. There's some weird things. He describes the pyramids, but he doesn't describe the Sphinx.
4: That's weird.
2: I mean, now, how you could see the pyramids, so did he not see them? Did he simply...

0: And I would argue that his long digression on the origins of Cyrus and Cyrus's rise to power, this is in book one of his history, is sort of the template for biography that comes afterwards. In some ways, Herodotus is the original biographer as well as being the original historian, because he shows how how the life of an individual can impact on the history of a nation. Right. And maybe that's a good place for us to take our break. We'll be right back.
1: We're the historians.
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0: 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You know, before we leave Herodotus, and we're definitely going to come back and have some other episodes, I mean, on Herodotus' account of the Persian Wars, etc., that, you know, we could go on and on. But I did want to, before we get to this week in historical news, I wanted to just leave our listeners with a good reason to read Herodotus, besides the fact that it's just a lot of fun. And he talks about pot-smoking Scythians. And that is
1: horse riding. Did they receive tickets if they rode the horses while stoned?
0: Probably. and that is that he has an idea. He says this early in his work, you know, that the great cities, all the cities that were great have become small, and all the small cities become great. And he has the idea that the gods are jealous and they tend to strike down individuals that are too powerful and states that are too powerful. And people have sometimes thought that Herodotus and Pericles of Athens might have been friends, and it's very likely that they did meet. However, I really doubt very seriously they could have been friends, because if Pericles knew what Herodotus was working on, Herodotus would probably have said something like, you know, Pericles, Athens is doing real well right now, but, you know, my historical
1: analysis,
0: yes, research suggests to me that you are likely to become small, that your empire is going to collapse, that your hubris, the pride that you are showing, the overweening pride, is going to bring the gods' wrath down on you.
1: I think Pericles already knew that.
0: Pericles, in fact, says in his last speech, even if this all passes away,
1: that these great monuments that we have will be historically recognized.
0: Yeah, yeah. So Pericles' response to that might have been, "Yeah, so what? Right. Yeah, well, we're gonna make it." But I still find that the outlook of the two to be somewhat incompatible rather than compatible. But they would have had an interesting conversation, that's for sure. So anyway, we'll come back to Herodotus and the Persian Wars in a later episode, but right now it's time for my favorite segment.
1: It's time for This Week in Historical News.
0: This Week in Historical News.
1: The Economist, February 9th. This is a series of obituaries that caught my eye. A woman named Lamia Al-Ghilari-Ware. She worked in the Iraqi museum system and was a protector of cylinder seals and other antiquities from the Tigris and Euphrates region.
0: Wow.
1: She died aged 80. She tried to protect them during the invasion of 2003 and get people to preserve them. It was a heroically lived effort on her part to save them. It also went back. I mean, there's all kinds of things that in the museums and archives there that she was involved with trying to protect. And she of course, many of them were looted, and she's passed away.
0: And one of the casualties of war is not just people, sometimes it's history.
1: And art and a lot of other things. This obituary from January 31st in the Boston Globe really caught my eye. It's a guy named

0: Miguel Sevel, age 92, expert in deciphering Sumerian. Worked at the University of Chicago and it saved Oriental Institute at the University of Chicago.
1: We just had Sumerian irrigation in the last episode. It's amazing.
0: But why this caught my eye, other than the fact that he was a leading person involved in deciphering Sumerian, is this. Given the current pressures in the American Academy and given the attitudes of many university administrators, a person who can decipher Sumerian is not valued. They'd rather have someone on a short-term contract teaching hotel management or, you know, whatever, put your thing in. And there's nothing wrong with those things. But the person who can translate Sumerian, the value of that is being eroded in our universities.
1: Well, you can't. What are the deliverables that you're going to show on that?
0: Right.
1: I mean, this is the way the university administrations tend to think right now.
0: Right.
1: Yeah, I think you're right about that, unfortunately.
0: One of the strange things about my career is that I attended both a graduate school and then taught at a university, Binghamton, where there was an Egyptologist. Mm-hmm. And, of course, that's extremely unusual to be at two institutions where that. But that helps change how you think about cultures and about societies and about the world. And his death, you wonder, I mean, the Oriental Institute is as I understand it, well endowed. But the idea that you can create a community as a, you know, of experts, say, on Sumerian in the present academy, you cannot.
1: I don't think I told you that last year, my good friend Peter Nielsen and I were staying at the Deposit Motel in lovely Deposit, New York, fishing on the Delaware River. And a couple pulled up in a car and got out and were speaking German to each other. And I just said hello to him, and I said to Peter, those two are academics. And he said, how do you know? And I said, just believe me, I know. Well, we ended up talking to them, and they were professors from the Oriental Institute. They were retired, and one was an Akkadian specialist, and they knew my friend Professor Wolfgang Haase at Boston University.
0: Deposit, New York, Center of Study of Ancient Languages.
1: Isn't that amazing?
0: And trout.
1: Yeah.
0: Headline. Continuing on with our obituaries. Headline. February 2nd, Saturday, February 2nd, Boston Globe, page 10, I believe this is the B section, Gene, and I quote, Gene Gillou, 88, flamboyant French organ master.
1: Wow.
0: As if there was any other type of French organ master.
1: Yeah, I'm going to guess that's Jean.
0: Jean. Anyway, he was the LeBron James of the French organ.
1: Wow.
0: He did apparently try to train his son. He had a wife and child. But
1: it went awry. His son never achieved greatness.
0: Or his daughter. I guess it's his daughter. Pardon me.
1: Okay.
0: It went greatness. But it goes on. And he was apparently the LeBron James of French organs.
1: And the French still appreciate this talent in a way that...
0: whose modern-sounding compositions, unusual transcriptions, and idiosyncratic performances challenged centuries of organ tradition and were preserved on more than 100 recordings, has died in Paris, age 88. Again... Without people like that, it's not a culture, as far as I'm concerned.
1: Wow, this is hardly relevant, but I'm gonna mention it anyway. The greatest organist alive today is a German woman named Barbara Dannerlein. She's also very beautiful, and she makes Jimmy Smith look like a piker. And she plays classical organ and jazz.
0: Acquaintance of yours?
1: No.
0: I do want to turn though to two political obituaries. Obituary one, February 11, 2019. Representative Walter Jones Jr., 76, has died, a North Carolina congressman who supported and created Freedom Fries during the invasion of Iraq as a major legislative accomplishment when what he is known for. His office created the notion of Freedom Fries and Freedom Toast in reaction to the French refusal to support the American invasion of Iraq in 2003.
1: So we should rename French fries to Freedom Fries to protest the French's unwillingness to support us.
0: Exactly. And he points out, they point out correctly in the Globe, there's a long tradition in this America. During World War I, almost everything that was German was renamed. Like sauerkraut became Liberty Cabbage. And there's all kinds of crazy things. It's a whole history of this.
1: I had no idea.
0: But Representative Jones combated the French influence over our fried and baked food.
1: Well, anyway, did the French really invent French fries?
0: I think it's an American, probably,
1: yeah,
0: or, you know.
1: I think the French would probably reject the idea of French fries. You know? Yeah.
0: He was a scathing critic. He actually became he denounced Bush in the end and became a critic of Cheney as well. You know, and it's sort of a strange
1: Because they refused to use the term freedom fries?
0: It says here in the obituary, he became a scathing critic of U.S. military action under Republican and Democratic presidents, but he held Vice President Dick Cheney in particular contempt for his role advocating the Iraq invasion after it went south. And Lyndon Johnson, this is a quote from the congressman, Lyndon Johnson's probably rotting in hell right now because of the Vietnam War, and he probably needs to move over for Dick Cheney.
1: It just goes to show you, though, if you get yourself involved with something like Freedom Fries, that's going to be at the top of your obituary instead of your actual political accomplishments.
0: This said, though, before we exit this portion of the This Week in Historical News, I wanted to call people's attention to the obituary of John D. Dingell Jr., a power, and I quote from the Boston Globe on February 8th, a powerful a powerful and tenacious Michigan Democrat who pushed landmark legislation, exposed corruption in government, and became the longest-serving member of Congress in American history. He died on Thursday, early in the month. He was 92. On his last day alive, Congressman Dingell recorded a conversation warning the American people of the behavior of the president and the partisanship in Washington and the corruption and malfeasance.
1: Wait a minute, there's partisanship in Washington?
0: Yes, but what Congressman Dingell did not warn them about is nepotism. Why? Because there's been a Dingell in Congress from that seat now for 100 years.
1: Really?
0: He was handed the job from his father, and then when he couldn't go on anymore from ill health, he handed it to his wife.
1: Well, maybe they're just a very competent family.
0: Right, I'm sure that's it. He joined, and I quote, the House of Representatives on December 13, 1955, filling the seat of his father, John Dingell Sr., who had been elected in 1932 and died in office after serving 22 years.
1: Wow.
0: With Debbie Dingell now occupying the seat, someone in the Dingell family has represented Southeast Michigan for almost 90 years. I will say for both the historians, that's quite a bit of Dingell.
1: Wow. I think we're violating a principle called nihil nisi bonum,
0: yes,
1: which is nothing if not good about
0: right.
1: the dead.
0: But. To then speak about corruption in Washington on the day before you die without noting that someone from your family has been in rule for 100 years, effectively.
1: Well, I'm going to just take the position that I don't know anything bad about the Dingells,
0: right.
1: So I think they might have been just
0: fine. That's fine. Hey, rest in peace, Mr. Dingell.
1: Yes, rest in peace.
0: Now, over the last 2 weeks, we've dealt with serious issues in World History Update. We've talked about the depth of Herodotus. But for true insight into our world condition, in This Week in Historical News, who do we turn to?
1: There's only one person to go to.
0: Yes.
1: Robin Lane Fox.
0: Robin Lane Fox has returned to the pages of the Financial Times Weekend Edition. Of course, as is well known to the historians, but perhaps not shared with the audience, Robin Lane Fox is an opponent of Brexit.
1: Really?
0: Yes. The title of this piece,
1: so.
0: The Lust Analysis.
1: The Lust Analysis?
0: Then he talks about a book by a gardener named Christopher Woods. Christopher Woods.
1: This transition from lust to gardening. I think you can only get that in the book of Genesis.
0: No. To know Robin Lane Fox is to know that they are together.
1: Intimately connected since ancient times.
0: Right. He then goes on to describe the globalization of gardening in the latter half of the 20th century. And he points out very clearly how the gardening has spread through the offices of various figures, has spread to different parts of the globe, United States, Europe, South Asia, and he uses this opportunity, discussing the globalization of the garden, to then discuss, he goes on to say, if we finally come to Brexit, this garden, meaning the garden in Paris, named after Martin Luther King, this garden will be my first stop outside of Britain. At 111 acres, it is well planted with trees. But even that pales besides the spread of gardening to Bali and Indonesia. How many of you know about the remarkable, this is a quote, Made Wijia?
1: I don't.
0: You don't. He was born Michael White in Australia and on a voyage to Bali in 1979, jumped ship during a storm and swam to shore. He became a tennis coach there. Wrote guidebooks, acted in a play, one play, and was, and I quote, an acerbic and witty newspaper columnist. Good on him. When he was adopted by a Hindu family, he was renamed into the name Maid Waju. Maid meaning second son. Until his death in 2016, he designed more than 600 gardens around the world, of which Woods picks two in Bali.
1: I'm glad we got to gardens finally.
0: Yes, he got to gardens. And he goes on to explain the spread of gardening.
1: Okay, but can I just understand here that Robin Lane Fox, who is opposed to Brexit, is saying when Britain gets out of the EU, I'm going to leave Britain and travel to all these world gardens?
0: Yes, that's
1: so I can feel better about the world, or I can show Britain you shouldn't have gotten out of the EU somehow? This is related?
0: Yes. Okay. Now, okay. Historians, you listeners and historians, you have heard Professor Sammons go on virtually endlessly about his two favorite things, which are A, fishing, and B, the rest stop in Mantinea in Greece.
1: That's true.
0: And I know what all of you wonder during that. What does that fascinating Brendan McConville do with his spare time?
1: All right.
0: We are now introducing a new segment or sub-segment to This Week in Historical News. Pinniped Perspective. One of the things I like to do is study the genetic structures of pinniped, meaning seals, and related animals in the North Pacific.
1: Wow, I didn't know.
0: There's been a number of stories about the invasion of elephant seals in Point Reyes Station, California, a place I have visited on a number of occasions and would like to live should I be able to afford it. But I cannot. Anyway, these seals, which weigh several thousand pounds, some of the big bull ones, I think they weigh a couple thousand, have come ashore in places because their population has increased. Now, their population increase, I would note, is fascinating historically because at one point they were virtually extinct. And all these northern elephant seals are descended from one bull or no more than three bull elephant seals and a small harem of females. And that same pyramid-shaped population structure is also evident in the Guadalupe fur seal, which is the only southern fur seal that lives north of the equator. Populations were wiped out by American and Russian whalers and sealers in the 19th century. We will return again to Pinniped Perspective.
1: I wonder, are these seals related to the population decline? Are they showing us a way out of this demographic collapse?
0: Perhaps.
1: All right. Well, on that note, we'll be back next week.
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0: This is the James Golden Show with James Golden, a.k.a. Bose Nerdly.
1: But what's worrying me now is that his social media is now taking on a violent turn. And that worries me, because when you do that and when your messages are so hateful, or when you demonize people, then you do provoke people who are unstable, and you can jeopardize people's safety.
2: You mean like the throwing of the tomatoes?
1: Well, the throwing of the tomatoes, which look like blood, or drowning me and the governor in a reservoir. But there's also other violent scenes. And so I've noticed that it's taking on a violent trend.
3: I'm Karen Bass, and I'm running on my accomplishments.
4: Los Angeles on fire, mayor nowhere to be found.
5: We were so prepared for wildfires. I didn't even have to be in the country when the town burned.
3: I've addressed the homeless problem. Now, most of them won't stab you as long as you don't make eye contact. Our climate change policy is so strong, we've brought down energy use in the Palisades by 99%. Almost none of the needles in children's playgrounds have AIDS on them. If you like the last 4 years, you're going to love the next four. Vote Bass.
6: Welcome, my friends, to the Saturday Morning Extravaganza. Events are happening out in L.A. Events are happening all over the world. If you would like to be part of the program this morning, 800-848-9222 is the number to call. Looking forward to catching up with Princess Diana today. Looking forward to catching up with your telephone calls. So much to do. 800-848-9222. Last week we started with phone calls almost immediately. I don't know how that's going to play out today. There are so many stories that are brewing overnight. Tehran has signaled a deep frustration with the president's trip, President Trump's trip to Beijing. Country leaders in Iran are voicing concerns that further confrontations with Washington, D.C. can unfold. Part of Tehran's disappointment, apparently, according to Fox News reports this morning, are from signs that Trump does not want to seek China's help on Iran. He doesn't want them to... No, we don't need your help. They don't want the Chinese to mediate anything, and that has disappointed Tehran. I think they were looking for a favorable outcome. You know, most of the press reporting on the presidential visit was, as expected. Mainstream media can never find anything satisfactory to say about Donald Trump. And I read so many stories that really nothing was accomplished, nothing was accomplished. And that is just simply not true. If you look at, number one, the orders that have come in that we know about from Boeing, that's going to be a huge boost to the economy here. But there were a lot of other things that took place over there. And the fact that you know, at one point, Xi Jinping said that we should be partners, not rivals. And I think it's going to be interesting to see what the fruit of this visit, this state visit, was. So, overnight, by the way, an Iraqi man here was arrested, who was brought to New York from overseas, over in Europe. He was responsible for plotting attacks against Americans and Jewish institutions here in the United States. He has also been involved in terrorist activity over in Europe. Also, President overnight released a statement. Nigeria and the United States worked together to bring down a terrorist overseas. So much happening in the domestic election front. The Supreme Court of the United States tossed out the last minute appeal from Democrats. Oh, please help us. Please help us. Please help us. We did an election. It was unconstitutional, and our state Supreme Court said, no, it was unconstitutional. Can you please make it constitutional? The Supreme Court told them, get lost. And that has some Democrats upset. The woman down there who's running the show in Virginia, Spanberger, released a statement. I'm looking for it right now. Released a statement that pretty much condemned the Supreme Court for acting in a way that the Supreme Court was expected to act, which is that the Supreme Court wasn't going to get involved. This was a state matter, and as a state matter, they had no interest in it. This is, and she, Spanberger, decided that the Supreme Court, I'm looking for the quote, but I remember what she said, which is pretty much the Supreme Court has nullified the votes in Virginia. They nullified the votes in Virginia as if an illegal election should have been allowed to stand because people voted in an illegal election. But they voted, and so you must let it stand. And that is not at all consistent with rational thought. It makes no sense, but that's what Democrats are reduced to. There was an incident, ladies and gentlemen, that happened at Cornell University. This happened a few weeks back. A bunch of students there surrounded the president of the university. His name is Dr. Kolitnikov. And they surrounded his vehicle in a parking lot to do their usual pro-Palestinian complaining and whining. It's at Ithaca. It's in Ithaca, New York, Cornell. And the president of the university backed up. And apparently, in backing up from these hooligans from the university, one complained that his foot was run over, the other was brushed back with the car, not hurt seriously. But they were demanding action. Well, the trustees of Cornell University blamed the students for the incident and pretty much gave Dr. Kolitnikov a pass on it. The trustee said the students' actions were inconsistent with university policies governing expressive activity. They are not going to press charges against the student, no disciplinary action against them, and the president of the university has been absolved of all, I guess, responsibility for the incident. They praised, in fact, the trustees praised the leadership and integrity of the president. On yesterday afternoon, Dr. Kolitnikov released a statement. He said at the time of the incident, he had not believed he hit anybody. He was in an SUV. He found out only when he saw clips of the incident circulating the next day that a student had been brushed back. Hit. In retrospect, he says he should have remained in his car, locked it, and called the police. But he didn't. I wonder what it's going to take before some of these left-wing protesters, these college kids that think they have the right to protest everything, are thrown out of the universities that they are in, told not to come back. And by the way, keep the tuition money. And just stop this nonsense that has been happening on college campuses now for 3 years. Stop it. Moving on. If you want to comment on any of these things, please feel free. 800-848-9222 is how you reach us. The Democrat lone congressman in Tennessee, Steve Cohen, has said he's not running again. That's it. I'm out. Democrat Representative Steve Cohen announced yesterday he's ending his bid for re-election. He says he doesn't want to quit. He's not a quitter. But the districts have been drawn to beat him. He lamented that Tennessee will likely shift to an all-Republican congressional delegation after the next election. He says that if the Democrats were able to regain the White House, that doesn't bode well for Tennessee either, because they're going to be left out of the loop with no representation. Gee. Every time I hear one of these statements, I think about the Northeast, where you have Republicans completely shut out of any congressional representation in a number of blue states, and the lack of complaints about that. Do you know California, for instance? California has more Republicans in that state than any other state in the country. And yet, Republicans are pretty much shut out of any decision-making process in the governance of California on a state level. And of course, their delegation is overwhelmed with Democrat congressional representation. And that was before Democrats redrew the map in California to give themselves even more power. Today is a primary day in Louisiana. Senator Bill Cassidy is up for election. I think we do have some sound bites about Cassidy from the repolls, Matt. Let me see if we can find them really quickly. And Cassidy, it's not looking good. Cassidy's numbers are down. And if you remember, Cassidy is one of the ones who voted for the impeachment of President Trump, these phony impeachments that Democrats ran. He's one of the few Republicans out from Louisiana who voted for it. In fact, he was asked about his impeachment vote by a reporter earlier in the week, and this is his response.
7: The impeachment vote today, someone asked you about that. You addressed it head on. You defended that vote. Do you think it's a liability for you in the primary?
8: Well, it might be. But I tell people, hey, you're married. Did ever your spouse do something that you didn't really like? And you work through it. Are you focused on the past? Are you focused on the now and the future? I'm focused on the now and the future. If you want somebody delivering for our state to make Louisiana a place where people move to, set down roots, raise their children and grandchildren, I'm your guy. If that's what's important to you, vote Bill Cassidy.
7: You know, something else that was talked about today was mail-in ballots. Uh-huh. Someone was asking, should I be concerned about this? The president is talking about this as a concern. He just signed an order restricting mail-in ballot. Would you still encourage people to utilize that practice? And is it helpful for Trump to be targeting it if you do think it's still something that should be used?
8: A couple things. The state of Montana, I'm told 80% of their ballots are by mail. So there is a kind of a good Republican state, very red state. And 80% of their ballots are by mail. As a doctor, I know there are people who cannot physically go to a voting booth, and you want to make sure they can still vote. But I'll proudly say of my state that people do not speak of corruption in my state's elections.
6: Yeah,
8: now.
6: Right.
8: We've put in reforms, even though, or maybe because, included in, we have mail-in ballots. There are ways to do this to avoid the corruption. I am a co-sponsor of the Save America Act. And I do think that you can do that. And for those who cannot go to the voting booth or choose not to, for example, the president mailed in his ballot for the recent election. He's leading the free world. It was hard for him to get down there on that day. I still think it's possible to have both.
6: Okay, Mr. Cassidy. Now, I met Bill Cassidy years and years ago. I was hanging out somewhere in Florida. He was in Florida. I was hanging out with Louis Gohmert, my dear friend, former congressman, my dear friend and brother, Louis Comert. And I ran into Bill Cassidy. And at the time, I left shocked. Because he went on, we had some kind of brief conversation, and in the conversation, he went on this anti-Trump diatribe. And I couldn't believe it. Back then, I expected Republicans would just be Republicans. I had no idea the guy was what we commonly refer to as a rhino. But I left that conversation very disheartened with Bill Cassidy, and my opinion is that if the voters in Louisiana want a change, well, I would welcome it. I would welcome it. I would totally welcome it. We start today with the musical presentations with Black Sabbath. Ronnie James, singer with Elf, Rainbow, and Black Sabbath, later with his own band Dio, passed away at age 67 on this day. He had cancer. Remembering Ronnie James Dio, James Golden, Snerdly, Saturday Morning Extravaganza, 800-848-9222. Keep it right here.
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0: James Golden Show. Four words that mean business. With James Golden, a.k.a. Bo's Nerdly.
6: Welcome, ladies and gentlemen. It is the Saturday morning extravaganza. The calls are coming in. We're going to get to your phone calls as soon as we can. I want to just very briefly take a minute to discuss comedy. There was a Kevin Hart roast. I did not watch it. I'm not interested in Kevin Hart roast. I don't have a Netflix subscription anymore because I found that it was a waste of money. I wasn't watching half most of the stuff that was on there. To me, it was just too perverse, frankly, too dark. And that's not a racial slur. It was just like, it was all like apocalyptic, end of the world crap. And it's just like, oh man, I don't want to be depressed. Why am I paying a subscription to be depressed? So I canceled my Netflix ages ago. Didn't like their selection. But apparently this roast to Kevin Hart, somebody told a joke. And it's this comedian, that same guy that got in trouble when he said that Puerto Rico was a sailing pile of garbage or whatever it is that he said, and the left went bananas over that. This same guy told a joke. And boy, oh boy, has it upset certain people. I've talked myself now out of time to play it right now. When we get back from the next break, we will play it. It upset the BLM crowd. Now, we haven't heard from the BLM crowd in a long time, ever since people started asking questions about the money. Where's the money? Where are all these multi-millions of dollars you guys collected when corporations on the left side especially were dumping in millions and millions of dollars after what happened with George Floyd in Minneapolis? Hundreds of millions of dollars. In fact, I saw one estimate that BLM and related causes had raised over $1 billion. And nobody can figure out what happened to the money. Well, they do know. In some cases, the money went to BLM by large mansions for some of the leaders. But anyway, BLM is back. So we will examine the messages from BLM upset with a joke, among other things. Stay right there.
0: Tax season is here, and this is the tax break of the day.
17: Today's topic, understand safe harbor rules.
0: This is the tax break of the day.
17: The tax deadline may have passed, but safe harbor provisions protect taxpayers from certain penalties if they pay a minimum percentage of their prior year tax. Tax preparers use these rules to reduce underpayment risk. Knowing safe harbors helps plan estimated payments and avoid unnecessary penalties. These rules provide legal protection while allowing flexibility in planning, and strategic use of safe harbors improves compliance. Proper planning throughout the year can reduce financial surprises at tax time. Proper planning throughout the year can reduce financial surprises at tax time. Taxpayers with fluctuating income especially benefit from understanding these protections. Applying safe harbor strategies can improve cash flow management during the year.
0: This has been your tax break of the...
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0: The James Golden Show. It's politics, but theater of the mind with James Golden, a.k.a. Bose Nerdly.
1: Right now, George Floyd is looking up at us all, laughing so hard that he can't breathe.
2: Birthday today for Chris Novoselic, who is the bassist with Nirvana. We play this one so often when Nirvana comes up, because I think it's everybody's favorite Nirvana song. It doesn't matter. Any version is good on this song. I love this song. It doesn't matter which version you play. I never get tired of it. Do you ever get tired of hearing this song?
3: Never get tired of hearing a little Nirvana, Bo. We were scrambling back behind the scenes. I think I grabbed the Weird Al version to open us up for this section, though.
2: Oh, man. I don't care. Now we play it. If it sounds like Nirvana, if it smells like Teen Spirit, if it sounds like Teen Spirit, if it smells like Nirvana, we'll play it.
3: Oh, yeah. If it's got that drum roll and that guitar riff, I don't care who's singing.
2: There you go. Okay. Play the joke one more time. It went by so fast. Play the joke, please, Matt. Thank you. This, of course, is what BLM is complaining about. The Kevin Hart roast on Netflix. And the comedians, what is this guy's name again?
3: Tony Hinchcliffe.
2: Yeah, Tony Hinchcliffe. This is the guy that made the joke about Puerto Rico. He's made a lot of jokes that people don't like. In fact, his agent kicked him out of the nest for something back when. He's one of these guys that always steps into it with his jokes. Here.
4: Not there.
1: The black community is so proud of you. Right now, George Floyd is looking up at us all laughing so hard that he can't breathe.
2: So that was the joke. The black community is so proud of you. I guess he was talking to Kevin. Right now, George Floyd is looking up at us. And laughing so hard at something that he can't breathe. Okay. Not particularly funny. But it got this reaction from Cut One, from BLM leaders. They actually held a press conference. Had a whole bunch of people lined up on stage. And this is, yeah. This
5: Again, is, it is not a laughing matter. We are here today to call your attention to the fact that an egregious, disgusting joke was made about George Floyd. Here we are,
6: a joke,
5: about to memorialize George Floyd for year six after his brutal murder at the hands of the Minneapolis Police Department. Our community is still experiencing grief and trauma. We have young people in our community who were children at the time. They're now teenagers, still dealing with the impacts of the police killing of George Floyd. And instead of allowing our community to grieve in peace, to celebrate George Floyd in peace, we have Netflix comedians making light of the brutal killing of George Floyd. It is unacceptable and it is unconscionable. Tony Hinchcliffe made a grotesque joke saying saying that Floyd is looking up at us, laughing, and he can't breathe. When I saw the clip online, it made me sick to my stomach. But we are here to declare today that there needs to be accountability for Kevin Hart's Netflix roast.
2: Accountability? What does that mean? Let's go back and take the roast off the air and pretend it never happened? Erase it from time? What does that mean, accountability? Oh, pay BLM some more money because their feelings were hurt over a joke? What does exactly the accountability mean? Did she laugh? Can you cue that up? Let's see whether she laughed when she was even talking about it. She sounds like she laughed. He made a grotesque joke. We need to have accountability because somebody told a joke.
5: Saying that George looking up at Tony Hinchcliffe made a grotesque joke saying that.
2: She laughed. It sounded like she laughed to me. Tony Hinchcliffe made a grotesque joke. It was funny. Say it. Oh, boy. Okay, liberals, get some more money out. BLM must need some more money. They're offended. And then there's Sonny Austin. This one is upset. Cut to from the View. This one is upset. This has upset people online, especially people of Greek origin. Sonny Austin. Just play the Sonny Austin cut too, please.
4: This idea was also explored in a book called Black Athena. I think people should read it, which argues that classical Greek culture is heavily indebted to Afro-Asiatic and Near Eastern roots. I actually taught Greek mythology to eighth graders.
6: Uh-huh.
4: And so I covered this.
6: Fun fact.
4: So people that are saying that Helen of Troy could not possibly be played by a black woman don't know history.
6: But what is it matter?
2: Really? So I happen to have Black Athena. When she, my ears perked up. I bought Black Athena when it was new. It's a 2-volume set. And I tried to read it. It is unreadable to me. A lot of it is you know, the scholarly language that bores you to death because you can't understand the point that they're trying to get to eventually. I couldn't. Maybe I'll revisit it since Sonny read it and gives it high recommendations. But I have it in my library. And I did try to go through it at the time. So maybe it's worth revisiting. But she thinks that black women should be playing Helen of Troy. And frankly, who cares? I don't know of any Helen of Troy movies coming out. If there are, good. I hope they're successful, etc. Don Lemon is back. He's never really left, sadly. So they can joke about Charlie Kirk, but nobody can joke about George Floyd. I just got that in. Yes, that's exactly right. And not only can they joke about Charlie Kirk, they can joke about the assassination attempts on President Trump. People are responding. That was definitely not funny. I don't know how to, because he can't, I thought it was funny. What's wrong with me? I mean, did I think it was appropriate? I don't know. But was it a good one-liner? A good one-liner? It had a punchline? Don Lemon is back. He never left. cut for Don Lemon at his best.
7: I cannot understand, and maybe you can explain it to me,
2: I would love to.
7: How anyone could be black and be a MAGA supporter right now with what has happened, especially with what before that for me, but what has happened with voting rights in this country and what they're doing. I don't get it. And some people are defending
2: what
7: it.
2: Happened?
7: Even black MAGA. Black.
2: What folks, happened?
7: Black lawmakers.
2: It's
7: similar to the Log Cabin Republicans. You know, I can't see how gay Republicans are gay people gay can be part of a party that doesn't even believe that they are, that they should exist. That doesn't believe that they are,
2: party
7: I guess,
2: believes.
7: Deserving of the rights of every American.
2: I
7: don't get
2: believe.
7: That, and I just don't understand how MAGA. There are black MAGA. Look, there's black MAGA. I don't know if you remember during, I think it was the 24 election or whatever, the people were talking, young black and MAGA.
2: Oh, yeah.
7: Wait, what? I mean, there are words that I just won't say here, but I think it's inappropriate. I will say self-hating is one term that I would use for it. Not

0: to tell me what Sonny was talking about. Sonny was talking about Christopher Nolan's The Odyssey, where Lupita Nyong'o plays Helen of Troy. I don't even know who she is. Speculation is so the movie can qualify for an Oscar under the new diversity rules. So that's the reason. See, I didn't even know. Thank you, Lord Voldemort. He's so up on culture. I didn't even know that there was a new movie about The Odyssey. Christopher Nolan's The Odyssey. And apparently you have a black gal playing Helen of Troy, and the speculation is they chose the black gal to play Helen of Troy so that the movie can qualify for an Oscar. Because you know with the Oscars, they have racial quotas now. You gotta have black people no matter what. Even if it's an all-white story, as there were in the world. Like, can you imagine if somebody does a documentary on the Beatles right now? Or let's say a non-fictional knockoff on the Beatles, based on the life of the Beatles, and they wanted it to get an Oscar. They probably have to make the guy that played John Lennon black. Or better, they choose Paul McCartney so that they could qualify for an Oscar. This is how absurd it's gotten in Hollywood. Thank you, Lord Voldemort. I had no idea that there was a movie out about The Odyssey. I hope it's a good movie. Have you seen it, Matt?
1: No, it hasn't come out yet, but it's got a stacked cast. Matt Damon's playing Odysseus, I think. Odysseus is the main character. I'm looking forward to it. I like Nolan a lot, so it should be good.
0: Am I going to sound like a total idiot if I tell you I don't know who Christopher Nolan is?
1: He did The Dark Knight. He did Inception. He just did the Oppenheimer movie a couple years
0: ago. That guy. See, I don't know Hollywood people's names because I watched the movies and I stopped reading the credits a long time ago for most of them. So
1: yeah,
0: if you
1: fair.
0: Tell me a role,
1: you know way
0: then
1: more
0: I know.
1: About
0: I don't
1: music
0: know the guy's name.
1: The people listening, so you can take the hit on the movies. That's all good.
0: Okay, I follow other stuff, and then I know names when it comes to politics. See, Lord Voldemort, you guys are up on culture. I'm up on some culture.
1: Yeah.
0: But the movies, I'm not a big movie guy. Are you going to see that new Star Wars thing with the little baby Yoda?
1: Nah, The Mandalorian? You talking about
0: that?
1: Yeah. Nah,
0: yeah.
1: I'm not a big Star Wars fan, unfortunately. I've seen the original three, but I don't know. They never really grabbed my attention. I can appreciate people who like it, though, but it's just not for me.
0: Well, at the time when they came out, you weren't even a twinkle in your mommy's eye when they came out. But no, this stuff was so advanced when they came out. It was like no one had seen movies like that before with the special effects. And the story was good.
1: And I like an old watch. Like, I love Indiana Jones. So, like, movies from then in, like, the 80s and late 70s, I should say. I appreciate it, but just Star Wars was never really for me. That too sci-fi, if that makes sense.
0: Well, Disney screwed it up anyway. Yeah. You know, it used to be a great franchise, and Disney got hold of it, and, ugh. Man, did they destroy that franchise. But The Mandalorian was good, and also they had another movie, the guy that did Andor, Rogue One was really...
1: Yeah, that I did see. That was pretty good.
0: That was really good. But then they screwed it up. Okay. So anyway, thank you, Lord. I didn't know that there was a movie out about The Odyssey. I hope it's worth seeing. Because what a great... what a great story, right? We do know some literature. Although, I must admit, too, I'm not as well-versed with Shakespeare as some of you out here. I found it very hard to read. And, boy, today's self-confession day. When you have to admit that you're ignorant about things, it's not so easy. I tried with Shakespeare. I even tried after I got out of high school and didn't understand it. I have the complete works of William Shakespeare in my vast library. And once in a while, I try to read it. Because everyone tells me you will not understand literature until you understand Shakespeare. I've heard this since I was a kid. So I try. And then I get into the this is, and all the rest of the stuff, and I don't understand it. I can't sit and try to figure out the language that I don't understand. This is, that is, this is, this is. What the hell is this? Can somebody just write Shakespeare in

0: modern language. And then I tried the movies. And then they have all these movie adaptations of Shakespeare, Othello, and all of this. I try. It is boring as hell. Because, once again, the language. I can't listen to old English, ancient English language. It hurts my ears. Have you read Shakespeare?
1: Yeah, I can't lie to you, Bo. I'm the same way. I never really got a good grasp of it. It kind of was just another day in the office when I was going to English class in high school. I didn't like it because of the way it was written either.
0: Yeah. This is Dareth Dinneth. And after Dinneth, Dareth Dinneth, then came Gwyneth. And then came Gulp. It's like, really? Thank you for that.
1: I did like Hamlet, though. That was a movie that came out this year about Shakespeare writing Hamlet. It was good.
0: Wow. Another one to put on the movie list. We got to ask Rod about Shakespeare, too. I can tell Rod's just kind of a Shakespeare guy. What we got here, Matt?
1: Little Daft Punk. Get the music rocking early, Bo. Why not, right? Like the
0: legend of the yes. James Golden, Snurly, 800-848-9. Boy, this conversation went in places I didn't expect. All because of Sonny Hostin. James Golden, Snurly, 800-848. We're going to take some calls. 848-9222. Don't go away.
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9: 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Bose Nerdly.
10: They're asking me questions about people in movies. I have no idea who these people are. Zendaya, somebody, something or another. Did you ever watch Spider-Man? No, I gave up on Spider-Man after the gazillionth reboot. How many times do you have to see the original Spider-Man reboot? How many times do we have to see Superman? How many times do we have to go back to the origin of Batman? How many times do we have to see the 4,000th iteration of the Hulk? How many times do we have to go see Iron Man come back in the same damn suit in yet another movie? I gave up on all these damn superheroes. Movies a long time ago. I don't watch Spider-Man. I don't care about Spider-Man anymore. I don't want to see Spider-Boy. I don't want to see Superdog. I don't want to see Supergirl. I barely want to see The Boys. I watched The Boys on Amazon and I almost wanted to throw up. They had somebody crawling inside the rectum of someone else. It was the most unbelievably disturbing series I have ever seen. What is wrong with people and these superheroes? I want a world without superheroes now. I'm tired of seeing the same crap every time you turn around. And then they gotta have girl superheroes. And these girl superheroes come out with amazing strength, and all they do is beat up men. And I'm a man, and I don't want to see a bunch of girls beating up men, because it doesn't do well for my self-esteem. I don't watch superheroes anymore, and now I'm hearing that I can't even watch historical movies because everybody's making people that they aren't. The black people are playing white people so that they can get Oscars, and nothing is history in history anymore. What is wrong with this world?
8: Adam is calling in from Long Island. How are you, Adam?
11: Good morning, Mr. Snarly.
8: Good morning, Adam. How are you?
11: Yeah. I'll tell you, I love listening to you for a while. It makes me smile, you know. I like to just listen for a while, you know. Yeah.
10: Hey, Adam, did you hear that Memphis has been colonized?
11: No.
10: That's what Steve Cohen said, the guy that's leaving, the white guy that represents the black district, and it's racist that the white guy is not going to be able to represent the black district. And so he said that Memphis has been colonized. He was on with Abby, I think, or somebody on CNN. He said, Memphis has been colonized. And I thought to myself, if Memphis is colonized, who colonized it? So
11: yeah.
10: I don't know.
11: Maybe one of those other guys will get it. Justin Pearson or somebody will get it. I don't know.
10: They're not going to get in. It's going to be a red state, Adam. Just like, you know, Massachusetts is a blue state. Republicans don't have a chance in those states. So now Tennessee is going to be a red state. And so that's the way the cookie crumbles. Nothing racist about it.
11: Okay, well, Virginia better be ready for the... when they change the age requirement of those justices so they can get them all out at the same time. Those state
10: they're not going to do that.
11: I think they are.
10: It's a lot of talk, Adam. Because half the state is still Republicans, and if Democrats dare do that, they will be, and it's only a one-year term for the governor. If they dare do that, they are going to kill themselves as a political party in Virginia forever.
11: Okay.
10: Well, at least that's my take. Maybe you're right. Maybe the Democrats are crazy enough to try it, Adam. I mean, your party, let's face it, you guys are going off the rails.
11: Okay. If it's just talk, then wouldn't you say Trump talking about the United States beat up Iran, and they can't even, the Strait of Hormuz is still closed. So how do we beat Iran?
10: Adam, hold on. We got to go. The music's playing. Hold on. Don't go anywhere. Folks, hour number uno is in the can. Spider Baby 2 in the can. Hour number duo is coming up. We're going to take more phone calls in the second hour. So whatever you do, keep it right here and do not go away. Your morning extravaganza Saturday morning.
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0: This is the James Golden Show with James Golden, a.k.a. Bo Snerdly.
1: I'm a duo. I can't. Lady Benedict tried out for the role of Juliet. When she was in school, she didn't make the cut. And I said, Juliet who? She's like, really? You're that ignorant? Of course I know it's Romeo and Juliet. They forced me to watch that. Welcome to hour number two, by the way. Saturday morning extravaganza. Your Saturday morning vibe. They tried when we were in school. They tried to make us read Shakespeare. As I told you, I couldn't do it. Look, I got 90s in history. I excelled in social studies. When I was in junior high school, three of us in our class were so far ahead of everybody else. Our teacher, Mr. Hyman, a great teacher, gave us our own curriculum because we loved history and all the rest of it. When it came to English and literature, the whole Shakespeare thing, my brain couldn't handle it. So then they tried to make us watch a movie about Romeo and Juliet. And it was depressing. The girl kills herself. And it was just like, what is this? Why am I watching this? I don't know. Couldn't handle it. Maybe some of you had better experiences with literature than I have. And then, of course, Princess Diana. I just learned, and I had no idea, that Princess Diana's father was a Shakespearean actor and used to do Shakespearean recitations around the house when she was growing up. If my father had done Shakespearean recitations around the house, I would have probably thought it was a form of punishment. Oh, Dad's going to punish us again. We're going to listen to Shakespeare. But Princess Diana, no doubt, enjoyed it and grew up understanding it. There's more news about this movie, ladies and gentlemen. If you're just joining us, I don't even know where to start to try to catch you up. But we're talking about Sonny Hostin. Play that cut by Sonny, what's her name again, please? From The View. Cut number two. Sonny Hostin on The View. This is what started it.
2: This idea was also explored in a book called Black Athena. I think people should read it, which argues that classical Greek culture is heavily indebted to Afro-Asiatic and Near Eastern roots. I actually taught Greek mythology to eighth graders. Uh-huh. And so I covered this.
3: Fun fact.
2: So people that are saying that Helen of Troy could not possibly be played by a black woman don't know history.
4: But what does it matter?
1: I have Black Athena. I tried to read it. She says people should read it. My review is don't, I don't want to say don't read a book. I'm saying It's for some people, it will be an acquired taste. Let me just leave it like that. But that led to a discussion about this movie. Now, you guys say there's more to it with this movie, and I didn't know till Lord Voldemort texted me that there's a movie that is out now. Apparently, this is where all this stems from. It's about the Odyssey. Somebody's redone the Odyssey because people redo everything. They can't come up with anything original these days. So, what is it with this movie now?
5: Well, the funniest part of the whole first hour was definitely your rant about superheroes, Bo. So, me and Rod are looking at the script, or the cast, I should say.
6: Yeah.
5: And we noticed the entire main cast is all superheroes. Everybody's been a superhero. The lead role is Matt Damon. Not really a superhero, but he's Jason Bourne. Zendaya, who you said you didn't know.
1: Who the hell is Zendaya?
5: She's in Euphoria. She's still
1: I don't know what Euphoria is. Who's Euphoria?
5: It's an HBO show.
3: It's an HBO special.
5: Yeah. She plays Mary Jane in the new Spider-Man. Guess who else is in the movie? Her husband.
1: Wait a minute. Another new Spider-Man. What is this? Spider-Man 53 new?
3: Possibly.
5: In that realm of double digits by now, yeah.
1: And how many times do we have to see Mary Jane come back as different characters? And then Peter Parker's aunt, one day she looks boinkable. The next day, she looks like an old lady. And the next one...
5: Well, it's the new, it's the new Spider-Man. Milf. It's the new Spider-Man. So she just goes by MJ. She don't go by Mary Jane anymore.
3: Yeah.
5: She just go by MJ, Bo.
3: And oh, by the way, James, Tom Holland is playing in this movie as well. And he's the lead character of Spider-Man.
5: He is Spider-Man himself, Peter Parker.
3: But we're not done yet. We're not done.
5: Robert Pattinson's also in this, who is the new Batman.
3: And
1: another Batman.
3: He's the latest Batman.
5: Anne Hathaway's in this, who is the former Catwoman from the Dark Knight series, also done by Christopher Nolan.
1: Catwoman, the most horrid creature ever to roam the earth in superhero world. Catwoman. Wasn't Halle Berry at one point
5: Halle
1: Catwoman?
5: Berry was also,
3: yes,
5: she was the OG Catwoman.
3: Yeah.
1: What do you mean the OG Catwoman? That movie was awful.
3: Yeah, the Michael Keaton version. Yeah. No, she wasn't on the Michael Keaton version. She had her own movie of Catwoman. That's what it was.
1: And didn't it flop?
3: Yes, it did.
5: Yeah, it didn't do great.
3: Boing.
5: John Bernthal is also in the movie, Bo. He's the Punisher in the Marvel MCU. He'll be in the new Spider-Man with Tom Holland.
1: Wait a minute,
5: Holland
1: the Punisher.
5: Zendaya.
1: Wait a minute, the Punisher. I saw something from this thing. The Punisher, some weirdo who just goes around killing people like the body counts like a gazillion because everybody he looks at, he just shoots like you. It's like you're watching one of those video games, except it's a movie. And every time he turns around, somebody else is dead.
3: Ding.
5: Basically. No different than you.
1: That's creative now.
5: Yeah.
1: Let's just do a body count. It's like, what is the body count of that guy? And I like him. I never can pronounce his name. The one from The Matrix. The guy that played, you know, what you call him?
3: Keanu.
5: Keanu Reeves?
1: Yeah.
3: AKA John Wick.
1: Yeah, him.
5: Yeah.
1: Yeah, that's the one. How many people has John Wick killed in the movies? About
3: 75,000.
5: Yeah, on a light day. That's being generous.
3: And that's like four. Isn't that like four new John Wick movies?
5: Yeah,
3: it's a lot of bodies.
5: They're making a lot of John Wicks as well.
3: That body count is
5: another.
1: It's just like the, this is what the movies are. Turn it on and watch people get killed.
5: Yeah, yeah. It's not like it used to be for sure.
1: There's no story. It's just, oh, he pissed somebody off, so now he's going to go out and kill a gazillion people. That's the movie script.
3: However.
5: There's one more superhero we forgot about. And,
3: they have, I don't know her, I can't pronounce her last name, but her first name is Lupita. She's one of the ladies that play in Black Panther as one of the security forces for King Chick.
1: Is she the bald head chick in Black Panther?
3: She's one of them.
5: She was in 12 Years a Slave.
3: Matter of fact, she was the one who had.
1: That either.
3: She was the one who had Black Panther's son.
1: Mm-hmm. What? He had a son?
3: Yeah, the last movie.
1: I didn't watch the last one.
3: Okay, all right. So,
1: I was Wakanda'd out after the first one.
3: Right. So after Chadwick Boseman passed.
1: And by the way, I cried at the end of Black Panther.
3: Yeah.
1: The first movie.
5: Okay.
1: I was in the movie theater. I actually had tears in my eyes at the end because I was like, finally, a movie that was like. No, I was serious.
5: I thought you were about to be like, finally, it's over.
1: Finally, it was a movie that I could watch with black people in that didn't make black people look stupid.
3: Yeah. So,
5: great movie.
3: James, got two more names to throw at you. Two more names.
1: Who?
3: The first is Coy Hawkins. Do you know who Coy Hawkins is?
1: Of course not. Who is he?
3: He's the guy that played Dr. Dre in Straight Outta Compton movie. He's in this movie.
1: I don't watch gangster movies either.
3: Okay.
1: The movie about NWA. I saw a little bit of Straight Outta Compton. I'm
3: NWA, Dr. Dre. He played the Dr. Dre role. But speaking of rappers.
1: What does NWA stand for?
3: Yeah, we're not going to go there. We're not doing that today. They have some with attitude, but I'm not going to go there. We're going to leave that with a low. However, speaking of rappers.
1: Do we have to?
3: Travis Scott is playing in this
1: Who?
3: Movie.
5: You know who Travis Scott is.
1: I don't know who he had.
5: Headlines of the concert where all those people got stomped and trampled because it was too compact with no security a couple years ago. He has a baby with Kylie
1: Jenner.
5: Yeah, I read
1: the news story, but I don't know who he is.
5: Oh, he's a rap.
3: Google him.
1: Is he still alive?
3: Yes, he is.
5: Yeah. Well, he's in the movie, bro.
1: I'm just asking because trying to be Ebonic here and inclusive, because the murder rate among the rapper crowd, I mean, life expectancy, let's face it. It used to be life expectancy for a rapper was dubious.
3: Yeah. A lot of them got security now.
1: He's still in the game.
3: A lot of them got security like the president now. They do.
5: Yeah.
1: Okay, he's still in the game.
3: Yeah, they have details now.
1: Did they ever find out who took Tupac's one pack?
5: No one.
3: They'll never find out.
5: Still a mystery.
1: They never found out who shot off one of Tupac's packs.
3: That's the biggest conspiracy theory that will never be solved.
1: Did they ever find out who killed Biggie?
3: And that's the second
5: that's
3: part.
5: That's number two.
3: Because that's why.
1: Is Suge Knight still in jail?
3: He is.
5: Yes.
1: I'm showing off my rap knowledge now. Murder. It's murder and mayhem. Now you start asking me about the music, it gets a little sketchy with me. But I do know about the criminal lineup of some of them. Rappers. Look, I like some rap music.
3: Yeah.
1: Just saying.
3: Well, James, I have one shining moment about this movie. Because I like this actor. James Remar.
1: Who's James Remar?
3: You ever see 48 Hours? With Eddie Murphy and Nick Nolte?
1: Yeah.
3: You remember the villain? Ago. Remember the villain that was in there?
1: Nope. I only remember Eddie Murphy and the white guy punching him out.
3: But at the end of the movie where he took the
1: Don't
3: gun,
1: remember
3: he's like,
1: the end of
3: I
1: it.
3: Got your gun! Oh, man, you got to know James Remar.
1: Don't know it.
3: He's critical.
1: I'm telling you, movies are not my thing.
3: Yeah.
1: I mean, except for really good movies.
3: Yeah.
1: I didn't say that. I mean, I have a different taste in movies.
5: What kind of movies do you like? What's a really good movie?
3: They got John Leguizamo in this movie?
1: Ron. Yeah. You see, you don't even know what I'm talking about. Japanese movie.
5: You lost
1: Ron.
5: Me.
3: Yeah.
5: You ever seen The Seven Samurai?
1: It's amazing. Of course.
5: Yeah, I've seen that.
3: Yeah.
1: Okay.
5: That's a classic.
1: So, I mean, Ron, and I'm not going to go for it. Look it up. It's spelled, you would think it's Ran, but it's R-A-N, Ron. One of the most incredible directors in the world, whose name I can't remember right now.
3: This is a very eclectic.

0: the cast for the Odyssey movie. It is.
1: This and movie so is Odyssey. A plot diverse from William Shakespeare's own King Lear. Is that not full circle? This movie is interpreted off of a Shakespeare story, Bo. Did
2: You're
1: you
2: kidding
1: know that?
2: Me. You're
1: says
2: kidding
1: it right
2: me.
1: Here.
2: You're
1: the epic
2: me.
1: Historical drama film directed and co-written by, I'm not even going to try to pronounce that name.
2: Pronounce his name because he's great.
1: Akira
2: Kawasaki.
1: Kawasaki or Kawasawa is a
2: Kawasawa.
1: Plot diverse.
2: It is an amazing
1: from
2: visual
1: William
2: movie.
1: Shakespeare's Ooh. King Lear and includes segments based off the legends of the Deo Mori I'm not going to try that.
2: Yeah, whatever. But it's one of the best movies I've ever seen in my life.
1: Your
2: it's
1: favorite
2: amazing.
1: Movie is based off Shakespeare, Bo.
2: It is one of the most amazing movies I've ever seen in my life.
1: Might have to go back to the books. Might have to take it back to 10th grade. Give him a second
2: and
1: chance.
2: And then, let's see. Halle Berry was Catwoman in a standalone movie. Michelle Pfeiffer was Catwoman in Michael Keaton's Batman, which was a horrible movie.
0: Yeah.
2: Eartha Kitt, I met Eartha Kitt. I met her on the Rush Limbaugh, the TV show. She came to one day. She was really amazing person.
0: Marcus, darling. I love that
2: Eartha Kitt was great.
0: I love that
2: And
0: movie.
2: Julie Newmar were the OG Catwomen in the Batman TV show, which I used to watch. We used to run. It used to air on Thursdays.
0: Yeah, that was spot on. I used to love the old one. With Adam West? Yeah.
2: Yeah, we used to run home from choir rehearsal so that we could watch, because I was in the choir, so we could watch Batman.
0: Yeah, yeah.
2: And Eartha Kitt was in that.
0: Mm-hmm. Yes, she was.
2: And Julie Newmar. So there you go. I see none of you are talking about that series, The Boys.
1: Oh, don't get me started. Season finale's coming out this week, Bo. Or series finale, I should say.
0: I'm like you, Bo. I have not watched it. I'm not interested in watching it. I don't know anything about The Boys. I don't know.
1: I love The Boys. Season 4, they lost me a little. Yeah. They're losing me season 5. There were a couple good episodes, but I think they're doing a disservice to the series, only giving it an hour series finale. Too many untied knots. Too many plot holes they got to close out.
2: Well, okay, we've explored. Kevin Adam is still holding, and we're going to get to some more calls here, too. We were telling me about some other actor that's in this Odyssey movie, I think. Weren't you another Oscar ploy?
1: Oh. How could I forget? Save the best for last. Know how you're going to react to this, Bo? We got Elliot Page in this movie. And Elliot Page is also in a superhero series. What's it called? Umbrella Academy? And
0: off of Netflix.
1: Elliot Page transitioned back in 2020.
0: Transition
2: to what? What are you talking about?
0: From a female to a male.
2: What?
0: On the show. On Umbrella Academy.
2: This is entertainment?
0: It's Netflix.
2: Why cancel my subscription? A long time ago and haven't looked back. James Golden. So, this is just not how I'm not trying to say anything bad about people's personal choices here, so you understand. It's just, do I have to watch? No. What are we playing here? Sounds familiar.
1: Dave Matthews Band, Bo. We got a big day in Dave Matthews Band history.
2: Yeah, it's Boyd Tinsley, right? Who was born on this day in 1964. He's the violinist in the Mandolins for the Dave Matthews Band. Dave Matthews Band, one of the most incredible bands on the scene. James Golden is thoroughly coming back. Adam, stay where you are. We're going to take more calls. A lot to talk about. We'll be right back.

0: 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I love real musicians. 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
1: 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At SeaWorld in San Diego, they're saying goodbye to fireworks. The park is going to debut its new nightly summer drone show called The Ocean of Dreams. And park officials say it's a 12-minute long show taking guests on a deep sea journey amid the stars with sea otters, sharks, dolphins, and orcas in the sky. I'm James Flippin, and this is the Worldwide News Network.
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1: James Golden Show. Four words that mean business. With James Golden, a.k.a. Bose Nerdly.
0: Adam has been so patient in hanging on the phone. Adam, I have to ask you a question. With everything that's been going on with these redistricting battles, with the Supreme Court decision on the Voting Rights Act, with all the noise that's going on out here politically, Adam, do you think, where do you think that this country is headed?
10: I think the Democrats are going to really do good in November because all this stuff, they're not going to be able to hold us. That's making us anxious to do more, to get out there and vote.
0: Mm-hmm.
10: You know, that's what I think. You know,
0: all right.
10: It seemed like, yeah, go ahead.
0: No. So let me ask you a question. So if the Democrats don't win the House back in November, which is the big deal, they don't win the Senate, are you going to be, are you going to think like, okay, the country's over or we're, whatever. You're going to be really disgusted if the Democrats don't win in November?
10: I will be kind of upset, but I got to handle it. Whatever happens, happens, you know.
0: Yeah. I want to continue to talk with you. In fact, I want you on, whenever we do our post-election show, you have to be a part of it, Adam. Thanks for the call, Adam, and thank you for waiting. I appreciate your patience. James Golden, Snerdly, we continue. More calls coming up, so don't go away.
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1: 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Bo Snerdly.
0: Today. Today is the birthday of one of the most amazing musicians on planet Earth. His name is Billy Cobham. For those of you that don't know, he is one of the most amazing drummers in the past 100 years or more, ever. Worked with Miles Davis, Mahavishnu Orchestra, James Brown, Santana, soundtracks. He's worked with thousands of artists. In fact, these are the Brecker Brothers. On horns, he's got the Brecker Brothers on here. They regularly played with him. And Billy Cobham is just, he is one of the game changers. I don't expect Lord Baltimore to know this because this takes us into the arena of jazz. He's just one of the most incredible drummers in history. So happy birthday today to the one, the only, Billy Cobham. This is from the album Total Eclipse. This is a Billy Cobham composition. He's just an amazing composer as well. Just love this man's music. This man as a musician is just top of the list. Billy Cobham, James Golden, Snurly. Saturday morning vibe. Thank you, Matt, for that little... We got a little Billy Cobham in this morning. Okay, people have been holding on the telephones. Let's check in. Chris is calling in from Florida. Good morning, Chris. How are you?
15: Good morning, Bo. Nice to talk to you. I just wanted to talk a little about Trump's forward thinking and
0: yes,
15: how lucky we are to have some president like him. So if you look at redistricting, this wasn't just redistricting. It was the tax refunds that went out to everybody this year. It was also his plan to work with Congress, to work with the state legislators to get this done. Then you look at his Social Security reform that nobody's really talking about, where he decided to sign an executive order for $1,000 for each person if they contributed $1,000. That starts what every Republican president talked about, changing Social Security. That's how you start to change it. And you get into Iran, and it was all about Venezuela, changing the oil, getting closing down China, pressuring China. The guy is just forward thinking. And if we stop looking at these gas prices for a while and just realize that's the American people investment, we'll come out ahead. So just one more thing.
0: I love the stream of your thought, and I'm going to just add a few things to it.
15: Sure.
0: Cuba has run out of oil, and we're talking now Cuba. There is going to, at some point, something has to change with Cuba. When you look at what is taking place with you mentioned this, when you started talking about the redistricting, and Democrats are up in arms. They're saying all sorts of things that this is taking away black people's right to vote, which it's not. Black people still have the right to vote. They're saying this is equivalent to going back to slavery, Jim Crow too. What has happened that Donald Trump, and there has never been a Republican fearless enough to do the things that Donald Trump has done because they're afraid. They've been afraid. And if you look at what Donald Trump's redistricting started and some of the challenges that were made that allowed this to go forward, Donald Trump is breaking the infrastructure of the Democrat Party. He's breaking it in terms of, look at the lawsuits now that the DOJ has with Act Blue. Look at the wasted $70 million that the Democrats did on Virginia ahead of the midterm elections. There's a story in the Daily Mail this morning that Trump has a $347 million mountain of cash stashed for the midterms. Money. So this, and money always affects politics. Look further than that. Look at what's happening in education. with the dismantling of the Democrat infrastructure on student loans and also serving as the middleman with the way that money gets distributed. Look at what is happening that this administration has done with the Trump accounts and how that will impact the young families and coming into the future generations. Then you look at the beautifications that he's doing. Those things are important. The Democrats are carping about all of them. Washington was starting to look dilapidated. This president is restoring it. Democrats are complaining all the way. But more importantly, look at what he's done to crime, not just in D.C., but in other areas. Now look at the big one, illegal immigration. Look at what has happened in the area of illegal immigration. You have the economies of Democrat cities that have been reliant on illegal immigration, and they're petrified because what he is doing is attacking Democrat Party power at its root. Democrats unfairly have a House advantage because they stack the deck with millions. 30 million illegal immigrants live in this country. 11 million, a third of them, came in under Joe Biden. Now, we're not nearly as successful as getting that number of people accountability, but he has put the fear out there, and this is why they're protesting so hard against ICE and why they are protesting and shut down the government, because they understand that if the illegal immigrant problem is even dealt with, their own political power is at risk for generations. And what happens with the House? It is not just about the House. It's also about the electoral votes that go toward the presidency. And if this redistricting means that Democrats have a harder hill to climb electorally, they're in danger of not seeing the presidency again for generations. Donald Trump has attacked rather than use the word attack, he has responded to the unfair advantages that Democrats have built up through cheating, through using illegal immigration, and through using race and exploiting racial divisions. And everything with Donald Trump has been on the table. He has been fearless, and people act like the first term, that he was some kind of political novice. Donald Trump has done more in two terms than any Republican president in our nation's history, as far as I can remember, except Lincoln. He has done more as president and used the presidency in ways that other Republican presidents have been totally afraid to do. The man is fearless when it comes to that. So that is my addition to your comments, which I think were great, Chris.
15: Yeah, just so one more thing. I'm 62 years old, and Jimmy Carter and Ronald Reagan made me a Republican. Rush Limbaugh made me a conservative. God, do I miss that guy, and I appreciate you carrying on his legacy.
0: Good Lord, thank you. Wow, what a thank you. I love that. That's just an amazing statement. Thank you, Chris. What a compliment. Thank you. I appreciate you so much. Robert is calling from North Carolina. Good morning, Robert.
16: Hi. Good morning. Can you hear me good?
0: Doing great. Now, what's on your mind this morning?
16: Trump needs to ask Chairman Z if he's going to recall the over 120,000 Chinese soldiers that came into this country illegally over the border during Biden's administration.
0: Okay, there is a China, and by the way, we've been hearing about this, Chinese policing in the United States against Chinese. It has been astounding what the Chinese government has gotten away with. And that would include these infamous biotech labs, one in California. And the Chinese, we don't know whether it was the government, or it almost has to be, I would think, I don't know for certain. But there are a lot of questions for the Chinese. Some of them are not going to be asked publicly. And we will never know some of the things that said behind closed doors. But it is clear that Donald Trump has, and this administration,

0: We have to treat this country like a business. We have to hire the best people. The thought of her running for president to me is like a joke. James, I wouldn't hire her to watch my lovely cat Hunter, let alone run the country. That's my thought.
1: Well, we played a soundbite from AOC, and we'll play it again. Cut 43, Matt. This was the basis of the conversation, and this is what caused me to remark on AOC.
2: Ma'am, there's a lot of money being spent on, I'm sorry, reflecting pools, ballrooms, and a memorial arch. What do you make of that?
3: I think that people can't feed themselves. They're having a hard time affording their groceries. They're having a hard, an even harder time in a lot of ways, affording their rent and mortgages. And why should this administration, and this president has openly said that he doesn't care or doesn't think about the financial situations of everyday Americans at all, then try to take $1 billion more, I mean more, out of our health care and put that towards a ballroom when people are already struggling. It's just deeply out of touch. I think it's insulting to everyday people who are trying to get by on an honest day's work.
1: I think it's insulting to everyday people who are trying to get by on an honest day's work. He took $1 billion out of health care. No, he didn't. Now, by the way, these are the same Democrats, but like AOC, who, thank you for the call, Sandra, I'm going to take it from here. These are the same Democrats who spent 700 and some odd billion dollars when Joe Biden was vice president under Obama on infrastructure. Nobody knows where the money really went. These are the same Democrats, like AOC, when Biden was in office, put up another $1 trillion for infrastructure. And they're complaining because the infrastructure in D.C. is broken and Trump's trying to fix it. The ballroom that we definitely have needed for decades. And there are complaints. At the White House, you have to put up tents when you have state dinners or foreign affairs because the place has been unable to accommodate large-scale events, which makes no sense. So Donald Trump's fixing it, and what are they doing? Griping. Obamacare? Obamacare, you cannot, most people can't pay the deductible. The premiums are ridiculously high. The health care coverage, I think Princess Diana told me a few weeks ago, months ago when we were talking about this, 6% of Americans use it. It has cost billions. It has upended the health care system. It is one of the most worthless programs ever to be adopted by the government, Democrat votes only. And she's going to complain because Donald Trump's fixing the infrastructure in Washington, D.C. This is a woman who single-handedly, she was the ringleader of a bunch of radical leftists that kept Amazon from opening up a warehouse and headquarters in New York, which would have bought millions, multi-millions of dollars in, and by the way, they wouldn't be in the financial straits they're in now, if Amazon was operating, and it would have rejuvenated beyond belief Long Island City in New York, where Amazon was, which is adjacent to her district, and members and constituents in her district would have no doubt had jobs, but she blocked it. Now, should she run for president? Absolutely. She should run for president. I would love to see this woman run for president on the Democrat ticket. In fact, I would love to see an all-gal ticket. I'd love to see the Kamala AOC ticket, or the AOC Kamala, doesn't matter which one of these girls is on top, so to speak. I would love to see the AOC Kamala ticket. Bring it, please. James Golden, Sterling. More of your calls coming up. On this day in 2025, Donald Trump responded to Bruce Springsteen after Springsteen said Trump was heading a corrupt, incompetent, and treasonous administration. What Donald Trump responded with was a post on Truth Social.

0: saying that Springsteen is a highly overrated, not talented guy, a pushy, obnoxious jerk. We'll leave it there.
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0: James Golden Show. It's politics, but theater of the mind with James Golden, a.k.a. Bose Nerdly.
12: And a few words from esteemed leader Hakeem Jeffries.
13: But Mr. Leader, I mean, you ultimately lost this, and you take personal responsibility.
14: Who lost?
13: You lost in the state Supreme Court.
14: Did the voters lose?
13: Well, Democrats did, and your law
14: did
13: that you passed. Do you take personal responsibility for investing so much time and resources, tens of millions of dollars, in ultimately fruitless effort?
14: We did the right thing, and this effort is not over. It's just getting started. And by the way, come back to me on November 4th when Democrats have taken back control of the House of Representatives. That's ultimately going to be, you know, what matters. What do the American people... We are going to win the House of Representatives. I'm telling you that right now. I've been telling you that from the very beginning. And by the way, what math are people focused on when they think about the electoral environment that we're in? When Democrats took the House back in 2018, and at minimum we're in a 2018 environment, when Democrats took the House back, we had to flip 24 seats in 2018. 24 seats, which people said was impossible to do. We didn't just flip 24 seats in 2018, we flipped 40. And of those 40 seats, 31 or in districts that Donald Trump had just won.
12: Yeah. And we're in 2018 again, says Hakeem. Mm-hmm. All right. Sure. Let's head to Florida and check in with Dwight. Good morning, Dwight. How are you?
11: Good morning, James. How are you this morning, my friend?
12: Very well, thank you. What's on your mind, sir?
11: The new movie ticket of AOC and Kamala. I think they call that, what, Dumb and Dumber?
12: Look, one, I'm going to say this about AOC, and you, a lot of people will not agree with me. AOC is not dumb. AOC is not dumb. I'm going to say it again. AOC is not dumb. And I think people underestimate her. Now, is she the brightest bulb when it comes to economics? No. She doesn't have to be. The woman is not dumb. This woman has stood up against Nancy Pelosi, one of the most seasoned politicians in Democrat Party history. And guess what? AOC is still standing. AOC has managed to use her strategy to raise money and to become a de facto leader in the party at her age. And she's only going to get smarter politically. She's not going to get less smarter as she grows older into this job. People can underestimate this woman. Again, I'm not saying she's the brightest bulb when it comes to matters of the economy, but this woman taps into a current that people feel, and she knows how to energize people, and she understands how to use her own power. She ain't dumb. Now, you want to talk Kamala Harris? Yeah, that's another issue. Dwight, thank you. Very quickly, let's head to Virginia. Joe, we got about a minute. Joe, make it count.
15: Hey, James. Look, I was listening to your discussion on the Odyssey, and just a brief, quick history lesson. Helen was the woman who launched 1,000 ships, okay? Her beauty was supposed to be legendary. In fact, she was from Sparta, and according to the chronicles of the time, Spartan women were drop-dead gorgeous. So I don't think there's a actress in Hollywood now that can match that standard. And
12: let me tell you, plastic surgery is an amazing thing. But I hear what you're saying. Are you going to go see the movie, Joe?
15: No. Well, not after you talked about it. I mean, I'm a student of history, and the fact that Christopher Nolan, who did Dunkirk, okay?
12: Ooh, Dunkirk was good. Joe, I got to stop you there. We're out of time. I'm so sorry. Dunkirk, I love that. I love that movie. Our number duo in the can. Our number trio coming up. James Golden, Snurly with you here Saturday morning. Extravaganza continues. When we get back, if you're on hold, stay on hold. Princess Di is going to be along with us too. Cannot wait. So stay there.
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